composer, almost an exact contemporary of Sergei Rachmaninoff. Unlike Rachmaninoff, though, he never quite enjoyed the same degree of fame, either as a performer or as a composer. Nevertheless, his music, I think, is of very good quality, as you can judge for yourself. This is his Piano Concerto No. 1 in the key of C minor, Opus 33, written in the year 1918. This performance is with the London Philharmonic Orchestra, directed by Niemi Järvi, and Jeffrey Tozer is the piano soloist.

0: Piano Concerto No. 1 in the key of C minor by Nikolai Medner. Jeffrey Tozer was a soloist, and the London Philharmonic was conducted by Nimi Järvi.
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0: Next on Charlottesville Classical, a symphony by Franz Joseph Haydn. This is Adam Fischer and the Austro-Hungarian Orchestra performing the Symphony in A Major, Symphony No. 21 by Franz Joseph Haydn.

Symphony No. 21 in the key of A major by Franz Joseph Haydn. That was a performance with the Austro-Hungarian Haydn Orchestra, conducted by Adam Fischer. Next is a traditional shaker melody performed by the Boston Camerata. This is Pinched Up, Nipped Up.

The Boston Camerata, performing a traditional shaker melody from the 1800s. American composer Lew Harrison was interested in not only Western music traditions, but Eastern music traditions as well. And it led to lots of experiments with Asian scales and microtones, and resulted in works such as the one we're about to hear. This is his Suite Number 1 for guitar and percussion. And it's for guitar tuned in a very specific way and percussion instruments. This performance is with John Schneider, guitarist, and Dave Ross, percussionist. The Suite Number 1 for guitar and percussion by Lew Harrison.

0: Suite number 1 for guitar and percussion by Lou Harrison. We heard a performance with John Schneider, guitarist, and David Ross, percussionist.
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2: Ralph Graves, your host for this hour of music here on Charlottesville Classical. And we begin with an orchestral favorite. This is España by Chabrier. The Royal Philharmonic Orchestra is conducted by Adrian Leeper.

España by Chabrier. That was a performance with Adrian Leeper conducting the Royal Philharmonic Orchestra. Ralph Graves, your host, and up next, we have music by Carlo Ambrogio Lonati. Lonati was considered one of the greatest violin virtuosos of the late 1600s, and if that was his only claim to fame, we probably wouldn't be able to say too much about him. But he also wrote music specifically for the violin, and that we can evaluate, and it's, I think, pretty darn good. See what you think. This is his Sinfonia, A Tre, in the key of D major. Performing is the ensemble Giardino di Delizio.

0: The Sinfonia a Tre in the key of D major by Carlo Ambrogio Lonati. That was the ensemble Giardino di Delizio.
1: This is Charlottesville Classical, a service of WTJU.
0: Ralph Graves, your host for this hour of music here on Charlottesville Classical. And Beethoven's first published collection of piano sonatas was his Opus 2, which came out in 1795. It was dedicated to his very briefly teacher, Franz Joseph Haydn, but there's little that is Haydn-esque in these sonatas, and particularly the one that we're about to hear. The third piano sonata in the key of C major is one of his longest from his early period, about 25 minutes, and the most complicated and very much a Beethoven creation. This performance is with Bernard Roberts, dedicated to Haydn, but not having much in common with that composer. The piano sonata number 3 in the key of C major by Ludwig van Beethoven.

0: The Piano Sonata No. 3, Opus 2, in the key of C major by Ludwig van Beethoven. That was a performance with Bernard Roberts.
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0: Nino Rota is best remembered as a film score composer. His many credits include works such as Romeo and Juliet and The Godfather. But he was also an equally prolific composer of classical music as well. This is one of his more popular compositions, the Concerto for Strings. Rota completed the work in 1965, and this performance features the Accademia Byzantia, directed by Carlos Schiappa. The Concerto for Strings by Nino Rota.

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That was the Accademia Byzantia, directed by Carlo Schiarpa.

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1: Ralph Graves, your host for this hour, and we begin with music by American composer Jay Kernis. This is the Air for Cello and Orchestra, written in the year 2003, and this performance features Troels Mach, cello, and the Minnesota Orchestra, conducted by Eiji Aoi. The Air for Cello and Orchestra by Jay Kernis.

The Air for Cello and Orchestra by Jay Kernis. We heard Troels Mølk, soloist, along with the Minnesota Orchestra conducted by Iji Awe. You're listening to Charlottesville Classical, and we continue with music by Franz Joseph Haydn. This is one of the six Paris symphonies that he wrote. They're called that because they were written for a concert series given in Paris in 1876. Turned out to be a huge hit. And this was one of the audience's favorites. It's the symphony number 83 in the key of G minor. And it was given the nickname The Hen, or in French, La Poule, because the second subject in the first movement has something that reminded audiences of the clucking sound of a hen. See if you agree with that. This performance is with the Age of Enlightenment Orchestra, directed by Sigisvalds Kölkin. The symphony number 83 in the key of G minor, The Hen, or La Poule, by Franz Joseph Haydn.

0: Symphony No. 83 in the key of G minor, The Hen by Franz Joseph Haydn. We heard the Age of Enlightenment Orchestra directed by Sigiswald Kolgin.
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0: Ralph Graves along with you, and next we feature music from a collection published in 1619 by Giovanni Kapsberger. He was a thurible player, and his music is written for that instrument. A thurible is sort of like a lute, if you can imagine one, that is basically the same relationship to a lute as a bass violin would have to a regular violin in terms of size. This performance features Fred Jacobs.

Next, we feature one of the many concertos written by George Philip Telemann. This particular one is a concerto in E major for flute, oboe d'amore, and viola d'amore. Performing is Emmanuel Peod, flute, and Wolfram Christ, oboe d'amore, along with the Berlin Baroque soloists. Music by Telemann.

The Concerto for Flute, Oboe d'Amore, and Viola d'Amore by George Philip Telemann. We heard Emmanuel Peode and Wolfram Christ, along with the Berlin Baroque Soloists.

Welcome to Classical Prelude. I'm Ralph Graves. Our featured work is the Concerto for Piano and Orchestra in A Minor by Lorenzo Perosi. We begin with the Fantasy in F Minor, vocalisting 508 by Wolfgang Amadeus Mozart. This is Basilio Timpanero and Rosella Policardo, harpsichord.

The Fantasy in F Minor for Keyboard Four Hands by Mozart. That was Basilio Tempanero and Rosella Policardo, harpsichord. You're listening to Classical Prelude on Charlottesville Classical. Our featured work is the Concerto for Piano and Orchestra in A Minor by Lorenzo Perosi. This is Mario Edlini Ponti Piano, the Orchestra Sinfonica Carlo Coccia, directed by Arturo Sacchetti.

The Concerto for Piano and Orchestra in A Minor by Lorenzo Perosi. That was Mario Edli Ponti, piano soloist, and the Orchestra Sinfonica Carlo Coccia, directed by Arturo Sacchetti. This has been Classical Prelude with your host, Ralph Graves. Thanks so much for joining us.

Welcome to the Early Music Show, featuring music from the Middle Ages, the Renaissance, and the early Baroque. I'm your host, Ralph Graves, and in this hour, we'll be featuring music from 18th century Italy and 16th century Holland. We'll start off, though, in 13th century France. Well, actually, 13th century Burgundy. The Burgundian state comprised most of modern-day Burgundy, Luxembourg, Belgium, and Holland. Philip the Good was the Duke of Burgundy through most of the 1400s, and he made his court a center of learning and the arts, especially the musical arts. Here are some dance tunes that would have been heard in that court. Performing is the early music ensemble Millenarium, two selections from the Burgundian court.

0: two 13th century dance tunes is performed by Millenarium.
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0: Ralph Graves along with you, and we continue with Il Ballo delle Ingrate, or The Ballet of the Ungrateful Women. It was a ballet commissioned for the wedding of Francesco Gonzaga of Mantua and Margherita of Savoy in 1608. Claudio Monteverdi supplied the music. He also supplied an opera for the occasion, L'Ariana, and also wrote additional music for a play by Guarnieri that was staged at the celebration. To make the ballet more commercial, Monteverdi removed the parts specifically referencing the wedding couple and published it in his eighth book of madrigals in 1638. The ballet concerns Venus and Cupid arriving at the gates of hell to petition Pluto for a favor. It seems that German women are unaffected by Cupid's arrows. Venus wants Pluto to send some of the souls of ungrateful women to Earth. These would warn the hard-hearted German females of the fate that awaits them if they don't become more affectionate. I'm not sure if that's the kind of entertainment I'd want at my wedding, but okay. It was very popular, staged multiple times, and was an important addition to his eighth and final book of madrigals. This is from that publication, Il Ballo delle Ingrate. Performing is the Consort of Music, directed by Antony Rulli. 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
0: Ralph Graves, your host for this hour of the Early Music Show. Jan Pieterszoon Sweelinck was one of the most important composers of the late Renaissance and one of the most popular. Here's a collection of some of his instrumental music arranged for the lute and published in the 1600s. Tokohiko Sato performs the music of Sweelinck.

A collection of music by Jan Pedersen Sveelink, performed by Tohiko Sato, lutenist. We're going to finish up with a selection that would have been heard during the English Civil War, which ran from about 1642 to 1651. I won't say which side sang this. I think both did, actually. It's a little ditty entitled, Hey Then, Up We Go. Performing is the St. George's Canzona.

The St. George's Canzona performed an anonymous 17th century selection, Hey Then Up We Go. That concludes this hour of the Early Music Show. I'm your host, Ralph Graves, and as always, it has been my pleasure to present this music to you.

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This is M. Bruce, coming from the recent past, bringing you another edition of Electronic Explorations. Hey, the WTJU Jazz Marathon is on the way, and it's going to be great for everybody. Jazz fans, electronic fans, rock fans, everybody. So we're going to push into kind of a jazzy direction, you know. Electronic artists who bring in some influence and sounds from jazz, and then even some jazz artists who are using heavy electronic instrumentation and processes in their music. And I think it's going to be great. So stick around, enjoy Electronic Explorations on WTJU.

0: Hey, I saw you over there and thought, really?
1: I know. We locked eyes and I was like, what the ham sandwich?
0: They announced the 2026 WTJU Jazz Marathon and I said, she won't know what to freaking do with herself.
1: Right? It's 7 whole days of jazz and blues and it's going to start September 28th. And I'm like, I have no idea what's going on right now.
0: 7 days of solid jazz programmed by WTJU's incredible DJs. I mean, I'm clueless to the point of catatonia.
1: The thought of helping that great station by donating to their jazz fun drive at WTJU.net/donate. Yeah, I'm a brainless vegetable now. Thanks so much.
0: Have you seen the Jazz Marathon t-shirt designed by Mike Powers? I mean, geez, I don't even have a concept of a plan.
1: I know. I saw that t-shirt and I was like, where am I and why do I even exist?
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1: Are you kidding?
2: The WTJU Jazz Marathon, starting September 28th. It's a week of jazz, blues, soul, and hip-hop that will make you ask yourself, where am I and why do I even exist?
1: Right?

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This is Electronic Explorations. That was Audio Champion by Isotope 217. And before that, we heard Galaxy in Silence by Drum, or DJ Rum. I don't know how you say it. Before that, Portico Quartet brought us Impressions. Before that was Up Sammy and Valentina Magaletti doing Superimposed. And we started off the show with Hyakunen no Kodoku, which is the title of the performer, and the track that was Hyakunen no Kodoku Part 2.

Cadmium is a show for people who hear the phrase blackened, crusty sludge and think of music instead of the stuff that builds up around your sink drain. Every Sunday morning at 1, Mr. Owl takes you on a screaming ride through extreme metal, past and present, from the shallow underground to the molten iron at the Earth's core. You might hear some clean singing, but don't hold your breath. And the Sasha Fishman exhibit at UVA is an exhibition in the Ruffin Gallery. The UVA Art Department has a new exhibition in the Ruffin Gallery. The exhibit, Lemniscata, features the sculptures of New York-based artist and researcher Sasha Fishman. Her works examine the energy exchange of ecological ecosystems through ceramic flow, form vessels, and fountains. 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All right, we've been getting jazzy with our electronic music today, and let's keep it going. This next one is from Joaquin Cornejo from Ecuador. You're hearing it here on Electronic Explorations from WTJU.

It's Electronic Explorations from WTJU. That was Step Lightly by Shabaka. Before that, we heard Veni by Tiago Loja and Pedro Maya. Before that, Faísca from Nana Rosini. We heard a little bit of Bodies at Rest and in Motion by Craig Taborn. And we started off that set with Rue by Joaquin Cornejo, featuring DJ Swordfish. From Sad Girl Vibes to Funky Dance Jams, join Southern Bell and DJ Cowboy on their adventure into the infinite playground of music. They're not into labels, but they'll leave you wanting more. Beware of the mood swing every other Monday morning at 1 a.m. Next up, we're going to go back to Craig Taborn off his amazing Junk Magic album. 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

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Let me tell you what you just heard. That last track was Dream Reader by Matt Evans featuring Niokabi Kariuki. That was new. And we started off that ambient, jazzy, electronic set with the amazing track off the amazing album Junk Magic by Craig Taborn. That was the album ender, The Golden Age. Craig Taborn playing keyboards, doing the electronic programming as well. That's really quite an album from 2004.

Before I let you get back into some music, I just want to let you know that A New Sound airs every Sunday from 1 to 3 p.m. And I'm trying to pull up the promo for it. Kind of improvising here a little bit tonight, but you know, that works with the jazzy theme. A New Sound. Over the past 100 years, music and the arts have undergone as much revolutionary change and experimentation as science, technology, and medicine. These sounds inspired riots and revolutions, created new schools of thought, and crossed the Rubicon into uncharted musical territory. Join Brian and William every Sunday afternoon from 1 to 3 on A New Sound as they explore the classical music of our lifetime. If you like ambient electronic music, you'll definitely appreciate A New Sound, so go check that out. So, I told you the Jazz Marathon is coming up, and I'm doing a couple shows. One is on Miles Davis Early Electric Jazz, Rock Jazz Fusion, but the live recordings. I'm not going to play some of that tonight, but that show is going to air Wednesday from 12 to 2, so tune in and check it out. But in doing some research on Miles Davis and his music, I found a remix album from the late 90s. So we've got a great Miles Davis remix coming up right here on WTJU. It's Electronic Explorations.

Why would Miles Davis play with his back to the audience? Because he wanted to emphasize the importance of the music and to better hear the other musicians. WTJU is all about the importance of the music, particularly during the 2026 Jazz Marathon, running from September 28th to October 4th. 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

It's Electronic Explorations on WTJU. That was Delir 1 by Petre Inspirescu from Romania. And before that, we heard the C4 Miles remix from Miles Davis, remixed by King Britt and Philip Charles, off the album Panthalassa, the remixes from 1999. So again, I'm hosting a show called Miles Runs the Voodoo Down, September 30th, Wednesday, from 12 to 2 p.m. as part of the 2026 WTJU Jazz Marathon. Come and check it out. It's Miles getting electric, and really making some fiery music. He's got Chick Corea playing Fender Rhodes, going through all sorts of guitar pedals. So you get some out there electronic-ish sounds, but it's great music. Check it out, enjoy it. I will be playing Milestones, you heard that in the promo, but a very different version of Milestones than you might be with. So yeah, check it out, donate all week, there's great shows, WTJU.net, or check out the WTJU app. Links to, playlists. The playlist for this show, which will be up by Saturday midday, and previous shows are all at WTJU.net or on the WTJU app. And if you check out my playlist for this show, you'll find Bandcamp links for a lot of the artists that have those that I'm playing on this show tonight. I recommend you take a ride on the Groove Tube every Saturday night from 9 to 11 on WTJU. Check that out. It's time for more music, y'all. Let's go. We're going to start to bring the energy up slowly. Let's see where we get. Let's see how it feels. Next up is a collaboration between the English musician Mertz, I'm sorry, I don't know how to say that, and American bassist and musician Shahzad Ismaili. This is Sima Dome on Electronic Explorations on WTJU.

0: We just heard Johann Sebastian Bach's Brandenburg Concerto No. 1 in F major, BWV 1046. And that was played by the Berlin Chamber Orchestra with Peter Wohlert. I'm Rebecca, and I have In the Spirit coming up in just a minute. This is WTJU Charlottesville on 91.1 FM and worldwide at WTJU.net. Thank you so much for listening. And we do have the Jazz Marathon starting up tomorrow. You got a little preview of that earlier this hour. And
1: thanks for tuning in to A Little Something for Everyone. I'm Shari Barbour. If you find yourself humming, singing, or playing tunes that you just cannot get out of your head, you know those tunes have become classics in their own way. We're going to mix things up a bit and help you add more tunes to those already spinning around in your head. So for the next little while, expect the unexpected on A Little Something for Everyone.

0: staying in their seats. Oh, what a big shock. That chance nobody's doing the unsquare dance.
1: We love the out of the ordinary on A Little Something for Everyone. Unsquare Dance by Dave Brubeck. Here's one for the sixth string and one for the 88 times two that's based on an early American fiddle tune.

That's Spoon River by Percy Grainger, and the guitar piece, originally for the piano, imitating the guitar and a cantor, was Asturias by Albéniz.

from the time of Bach, Handel, and Telemann, but they didn't write it. That was Air from Overture in F Major by Graupner. Here's one that may tug at the heart, just a little bit.

Bitteschön, just one of the many polkas by the Waltz King. And the hauntingly beautiful music before that was The Return by John Williams. He wrote that for the television production of Jane Eyre, based on Miss Bronte's book. You're listening to A Little Something for Everyone. I'm Shari Barbour.

The Cigarette Waltz by Lalo, and you can find it in his ballet, Namuna. The dance music before that was Habanera by Chabrier. At one time or another, you may have heard this one.

Music from Broadway's Annie. Did the Trapeze Waltz by Sidney Torch make you grin? We hope the man on the flying trapeze did too. He's so talented, isn't he?

Procession of the Nobles by Rimsky-Korsakov. That will do it for this edition of A Little Something for Everyone. Included in the mix this time, ballet music, a polka by the Waltz King, a bit of the unexpected, something for the sixth string, and music for the 88s. If you'd like more information about program number 31, just send an email to alsfeinfo@gmail.com. I'm Shari Barbora. Thanks for listening. You make it a great day. See you next time on A Little Something for Everyone.

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0: Hey, I saw you over there and thought, really?
1: I know. We locked eyes and I was like, what the ham sandwich?
0: They announced the 2026 WTJU Jazz Marathon and I said, she won't know what to freaking do with herself.
1: Right? It's 7 whole days of jazz and blues and it's going to start September 28th. And I'm like, I have no idea what's going on right now.
0: 7 days of solid jazz programmed by WTJU's incredible DJs. I mean, I'm clueless to the point of catatonia.
1: The thought of helping that great station by donating to their jazz fun drive at WTJU.net/donate. Yeah, I'm a brainless vegetable now. Thanks so much.
0: Have you seen the Jazz Marathon t-shirt designed by Mike Powers? I mean, geez, I don't even have a concept of a plan.
1: I know. I saw that t-shirt and I was like, where am I and why do I even exist?
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0: 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I'm your host, Brendan O'Donnell. This week we have kind of a special edition of the broadcast. It is, of course, the festival season, and there are quite a few concerts and events happening in and around Charlottesville. If you want to get some information and program highlights for those, I suggest you visit our website at WTJU.net and check out the calendar. But today, instead of focusing on our local musical culture, I guess we could say, we're going to let music take us on quite an exciting trip, something that I'm very intrigued by today. We're joined in the studio by Jade Conley, who is a postdoc at the University of Virginia and doing an exciting project talking about Hawaiian exotica, I believe is the genre. This is something new for me and I hope for our listeners as well. Jade Conley, welcome to the program.
1: Hi, thank you so much for having me.
0: Well, when Ben, our producer, emailed me to let me know about your colloquium that you held at the end of October, I believe, I was just fascinated by the topic. And so we want to get into that, talk a little bit about what this means, what this genre is, how it is that you study it, how that brought you here to Charlottesville as well. But let's begin with basically an introduction. Who are you and how'd you get interested in music?
1: So I am a scholar of music studies in the broadest sense. I came to this path starting as a pianist and actually a composer when I was growing up. I was drawn to writing and performing pretty atonal music from an early stage. And then I went on to get several degrees in performing like modernist music like Elliot Carter and Boulez and Stockhausen. And I eventually decided that I wanted to get a PhD in music studies. So I went to Yale for that. I thought that I would be studying this modernist music, but that was around the time of George Floyd and kind of the rise of Black Lives Matter. I had a bit of a political awakening and I felt kind of troubled by the new music world and how it is sometimes an escape from that. I think a lot of people in the new music community felt that way, and that led me to a hard pivot into a much more commonly experienced genre of music, which is background music.
0: When you say background music, and I want you to continue with a little bit with your journey, but just so we can clarify, when you say background music, are you thinking elevator music? Are these film scores? How background and how everyday is background music?
1: That's a great question. I think of it as the music we hear when we walk through the world. I'm especially interested in like how we, as we enter different spaces, often music and sound really create that feeling of space, and especially transitioning through spatial boundaries in ways that, you know, we think of music as being invisible and intangible, but actually I think it can be really architectural. So both in like a kind of physical way of how does music help us experience space, but also in a social and political way.
0: Which connects brilliantly to precisely what you were telling us about this political awakening that you had, that moment with Black Lives Matter and the uprisings following George Floyd's murder. So how did music become the vehicle for you to sort of explore that and move forward with that?
1: I had always been a listener of popular music, and I felt like it was hard to get at some of these issues of race and racial equity just through the new music lens without being just super critical of this music that I actually do really like. And so I wanted to find a genre of music where I could kind of look at both the workings of power in the genre, but also look at a lot of musicians of color who were working within those kind of contours of institutionalized colonialism and racism, and who were doing inspiring things despite of that.
0: So in terms of a field of study, does this fit neatly within our existing music departments at universities, this would seem to be something sort of pushing at the edges of what's known and what's established.
1: That's exactly right. Yes, I've always kind of struggled to slot myself into the different music subdisciplines. I started in music theory in my degree, and I think that that approach is still important to me because I'm really interested in like micro musical details and micro musical strategies. So I do listen really closely to music, but not really with the methods that are more central to the discipline of music theory. So I think maybe my approach is more informed by sound studies, especially with what I was saying a moment ago with like these kind of physical and embodied or spatial effects of music and sound. My project is also historical since I'm mostly focusing in on the 50s and 60s, but it's ethnomusicological and that I am working with the writings and opinions and statements from the historical actors. And I also do some field work with musicians today who are still working in this genre.
0: So to ground us sort of in your research and the project that you mentioned, two questions that I have. One, what is your research question? What is the question that you were looking for, and why was Hawaii in particular in this time period the right place to study that?
1: Okay, so I'll start with your first question. My research question has been, how did background music of the 1950s and 60s both aid and work against the expansion of U.S. empire in the Pacific in the 1950s and 60s? So that is kind of a bold claim, right? That background music could be an actor historically, right? That's kind of what I'm trying to work on in this project, is how the music is not just representing kind of common ideas of Hawaii as a leisure space, but that it's also helping listeners to form these ideas of Hawaii as a leisure space. That it's like oftentimes one of the first ways that listeners might interact with this idea of Hawaii and become immersed in it, at least in an imaginary way. So that's the kind of important connection to me, of really seeing background music in its like immersive physical capacity as a historical actor.
0: This I find fascinating. It helps us also understand the environment that we're moving in today. This isn't something specific maybe to that time and place. It's something that maybe we do all of the time, that even walking in our daily lives in 2024, we are influenced by all of these sounds and these experiences with music, however innocuous they may be. How does background music sort of fit into how we might understand other engagement with environmental noise?
1: So definitely the soundscape is an important idea in my thinking. I've been focusing around the word atmosphere for a lot of this. And as you were saying, the atmospheres have a really peculiar relationship with everyday life, because if you think about it, we're always in an atmosphere. But atmospheres require us to notice them. If you think about a restaurant or a store, for example, like I think about atmospheres in relation to commercial spaces and capitalism. And so often in those cases, right, somebody is creating an atmosphere that is intended to be noticed by a customer so that they will enjoy themselves in that space. And so one of the ways that atmospheres become noticeable is to differentiate themselves from that stratum of everyday life, whatever that is. And of course, that's very different from person to person. But especially when it comes to my work, I think about these kind of tiki spaces of the mid-century, spaces that are representing Hawaiianness, is that Hawaiianness became what was separate from everyday life for a kind of normative American consumer. Of course, that separation is also kind of what makes normative American life feel so normal and boring.
0: Yeah. So what you've brought with you today is a set of variations on a single song. So you were talking about close listening, and this is a really good opportunity, I think, for us to sort of practice that as well. Before we get into the details about the musicality of it and understanding sort of how these ideas are working through the music. It's an interesting song that you've selected, and it's wonderful to think about sort of crossing boundaries as well. Yeah, it's called Taboo. So what is this song, Taboo? Where does it come from? How did you settle on this work in particular?
1: So the word itself, taboo, actually is utterly tied to the beginning of Hawaii's relationship to the United States, really, or to the quote-unquote Western world, because that word did come from the South Seas, right, the Polynesian geography and cultures, and it was discovered by Captain James Cook as he was discovering those islands. So in his journals, James Cook writes down this word taboo, and the meaning that we know of it today, right, as something forbidden. And so people tend to use this word in connection to, like, pre-colonial Hawaiian societies. That was kind of the word for different laws, basically.
0: So that's the relationship. So taboo and Hawaii and these sort of normative standards through of Western society are all sort of interwoven from the start. So when is the song written? Who writes it? Is it popular?
1: That's a good question. I think that it was somewhat popular as a song because it, I don't think it was maybe mid to low, but mid-level popularity. Enough that people were recording it so that it kind of survived from the 30s when it was first written into the 50s. So yeah, so this song was written by a woman named Margarita Lecuona, who was a white woman living in Cuba. She wrote this song as part of the Afro-Cubanismo craze of the 20s and 30s, which was around this resort and casino kind of landscape in Cuba.
0: Was it like a tourism?
1: Yeah, thing? Exactly. Yeah, drawing wealthy tourists from the United States and other places. So this was kind of a form of exoticism of Afro-Cubans at this time. Music that was being written to emulate their customs and their sonic ideas, and then be performed in resorts for mostly white tourist listeners.
0: So what does it sound like, or what are we listening to when we hear this first version of Taboo?
1: The first version, it has a kind of tango feel. There's a piano that's kind of the basis of the track, and then there's, I think, a male singer. So we don't hear a lot of, like, percussion or sonic markers of Afro-Cuban music at that time. The thing that we do hear is the names of orishas. Orishas are derived from Yoruba deities. These are spiritual figures in the Santeria faith, which was a Afro-Cuban Africanist religion. And so in the middle of this song, you hear this kind of mock Santeria ceremony going on where they chant the names of, I think, five different orishas. For this song, the singer would have been a white person in these resort contexts because they were racially segregated. So for, like, a wealthier tourist audience, usually there would not be black performers in, like, the orchestra for these resort spaces. Much like then at the same time, like the Waldorf Astoria in New York City was also racially segregated orchestra and performers.

0: So when we hear that work, what are we hearing that is characteristic of what you're talking about with this Hawaiian exotica?
1: So what we just heard, this first recording by the Lekuona Cuba Boys, this is not yet exotica in the sense that I study it, because that kind of a 10-year span of Hawaii-related music in the 50s. But it's really important source material. The cartography that I trace with this song is showing how the U.S. has these imperial engagements with different island geographies at different points in the history of the 20th century. And in the earlier 20th century, Cuba was a really important node there. And we have this big migration of Cuban music up to New York City and then on the airwaves to the rest of the country, over to Hollywood and down into Hawaii by the 1950s. Exotica, that term, raises some flags for people immediately, of course. I like to say that this was just a term that jazz musicians of color in Hawaii, mid-century Hawaii, needed to use to operate within the broader U.S. popular music industry. So we have to think of this as something that was strategic, although, of course, it was also very colonial. It was operating within this broader kind of colonial sphere of popular music.
0: So is this sort of strategy or this sort of approach would seem to have a tendency to anonymize indigeneity, that these concepts that they're trying to take and place on Hawaii really creates that either or, that insider-outsider sort of binary. So what are some of these sounds, moments that you see as similar, or what characteristics are they identifying as their functional stereotypes, so to speak, of this idea?
1: I think from thinking of the perspective of whiteness or empires, typically some kind of exoticist art has been a feature. If you think about earlier kind of exoticism in classical music, like Mozart's Turkish operas, I think in this first recording of Taboo, we're not really touching Hawaii yet. In this moment in the 30s, we can hear maybe it's like a timpani or something. It's hard to tell drums from this earlier recording quality, but it's emulating a kind of indigenous drum practice related to the Santeria ritual drumming. And then we also hear a clarinet and we hear these muted trumpets. So we hear a lot of orchestral instruments that are being mixed with a very simplified version of the Santeria liturgical music.
0: So as we continue, we've got more renderings or iterations of this song. How does it develop as it gets closer, so to speak, to Hawaii?
1: The second recording is by the super important famous Machito and his Afro-Cubans orchestra in New York City in 1940, which is an important orchestra when, you know, we're teaching the history of jazz, for instance, because this is kind of a beginning of Latin jazz in the United States. And although throughout the 1930s, we had had like Duke Ellington and swing and everything, which was being performed in Cuba, and there was already a lot of musical dialogue there. So from this Lekuona Boys recording, that was recorded by Artie Shaw and other kind of swing artists in the United States who were doing the kind of spooky jungle jazz sound that we've associated with Duke Ellington, which itself was a kind of exoticism that I think was very related to that Afro-Cubanismo moment. Then when we move to the 40s and we have this Machito recording, we see actually Afro-Cuban musicians playing in the recording. So they're kind of reclaiming this song from a more authentic standpoint. And Miguelito Valdez is singing. He actually adds a new lyric in there, actually changes the lyrics substantially to make them kind of less offensive, speaking more appropriately to an audience of Afro-Cubans and of Latin jazz practitioners. And most importantly, we have a bongo rhythm that was invented by Arsenio Rodriguez, the famous Son musician, that Rodriguez called the Canto Congo, So it was an explicitly Africanist rhythm that goes da da da da da da da. And so in the middle of the song, then in the Orisha worship portion, then there's kind of a drum ensemble solo where you'll hear that. So this is showing how even though this song originated as something very exoticist and imperialist, the song continues to live and people can kind of reclaim the music and turn it to other political ends.

0: All right, so we've gone from Cuba to New York, and we're in 1940. And you've mentioned it a little bit, but can you talk to us about the shift in audience here also for this song in particular?
1: Yeah, so Machito and his orchestra were really influential in this early Latin jazz milieu in the 40s, which then would lead up to Chano Pozo collaborating with Dizzy Gillespie and a number of other collaborations between African-American bebop musicians and Afro-Cuban musicians. And so, of course, while there are still white listeners to this music, African-American jazz performers are also an important audience, and Cubans are an important audience.
0: So you mentioned there was a lyric change that took place in what I guess we'll call this New York version, this Machito Taboo. What was that lyric change? And also, can you tell us what the song is telling us? What's being sung?
1: The lyrics of the original are from the perspective of an Afro-Cuban plantation worker who is looking back to Africa and feeling nostalgia. Then there's the Orisha portion. Then at the end of the original lyrics, there's a sensitive lyric moment. The speaker of the lyrics says, "Here, when a black man looks at a white woman, that's a taboo." We can read this as referencing all kinds of historical violence.
0: And that final lyric is what was changed then?
1: Yes, in the Machito version, he does say, "When the black man looks at the white woman, Chango takes away all hope." It feels like it's more from within the perspective of the Afro-Cuban community to be referencing Chango in this way and the experience that they've all had.
0: So we've already seen significant changes to this work as it's progressing, or as it's leading us closer to Hawaii.

0: What did we just hear?
1: So we just heard a recording, an arrangement by Les Baxter, who was a film composer, aspiring concert music composer, composer of orchestral arrangements for singers like Frank Sinatra. He was a staff composer and arranger with Capitol Records, which was one of the biggest record companies at this time. And so in the 1950s, the LP, the long playing record, was a new technology, as well as high fidelity recording, which was the many different recording and playback techniques and technologies associated with the LP. At first, people didn't really know what to do with the LP. What do we use this for? It's longer, right? So they were used to shorter discs that might just have a couple songs on each side. To sell the LP, this idea of background music kind of came up, so that the LPs could set a mood within your home that was, you know, still maybe 15 minutes on each side of the record, but that was long for them at the time.
0: Whom would these be marketed to?
1: So LPs were marketed to wealthier, middle-class, white consumers mainly, since pop music was typically recorded on 45s or much shorter, smaller records, which were cheaper. Teens could buy them. So there was really a generational and a wealth gap in how, and a race gap, of course, in how these two technologies were marketed, the LP and the 45.
0: So, and this is the 1950s. I mean, we're really getting into this constructed nuclear family idea that is sort of sweeping Madison Avenue, at least, and going out through all of these different advertising and new technologies as well. But really, the goal is to create this atmosphere and to turn people's immediate environments into a place far, far away. You're supposed to be home so that you can go somewhere else. What does that do? What is the effect of background music on us? Have you looked into that?
1: Yeah, for a lot of my research, I look at early 1950s background music LPs. And yes, advertising was huge in this moment, right? Because consumerism was huge in this moment. So there were tons of homemaking magazines about this idealized, the suburban home and the nuclear family in the suburban home. And these were really politically important images and consumer technologies for the Cold War, because then these kind of prefabricated suburban homes with all this tech were showcased around the world to advertise, you know, the benefits of capitalism. And it was, I think, propagandized to Americans too, somewhat, to say this is what capitalism gets you.
0: There was an exhibition a few years ago in Berlin about travel posters that were used in the 20s and 30s to get the public to be more supportive of and interested in investing in colonies. This would be your dream destination. This is paradise, and it now belongs to us, even though it was completely out of reach for the vast majority of people, really. Is that something that's going on here? Are they sort of creating a dream that's beyond reach for people?
1: Yes, absolutely, because in the early 50s, people could not yet travel by jet powered airplanes. So airplanes were incredibly slow at that time. So if people wanted to visit Hawaii, it would usually be on a steamship. That made tourism very inaccessible to most people. But in the early 50s to mid 50s, there were a number of reasons why recordings evoking colonial tourist destinations were advantageous. A big one is that, you know, in the States, unions had to be paid for music recording. And if recording companies went elsewhere, they didn't have to pay musicians as much to record. So they would go to Europe a lot and record random orchestras around Europe and make records that are like Autumn in Warsaw or A Trip to France.
0: So with this move to Hollywood, we've lost the voice. We've lost the perspective, as invented as it was, of the plantation worker from Cuba. What's happened to taboo? What is the taboo now, if there's no story?
1: So in this transition to Hollywood, yes, there's no voice. As I said, like, these people like Les Baxter are scoring basically the background music for famous singers like Frank Sinatra, right? And so those LPs are being sold by the celebrity power of Frank Sinatra. But then there's these other LPs that are sold as background music. And so they have to have a compelling mood about them. That's really what's selling the record. And the backs of these records are really telling people how to listen. They're saying, like, play it at the level, like, below the level of conversation. And, like, you can hear, you know, the tinkling glass of these people and people talking over there and, like, the whisper of conversation. And so they're describing these soundscapes where the music is blending into all these other sonic elements of the space. So you can understand why, like, a singer would disrupt that particular listening practice.
0: So these sort of prescribed ways in which to listen to music, this has changed so much. So in Cuba, this would be at a resort. And then in New York, we're at
1: Cotton Club, Waldorf Astoria. Okay, these are all, like, so these kind of hotel ballrooms.
0: Nice. Okay. Yeah. And then we get the

they're creating music for this living room listening scenario. So Arthur Lyman is Native Hawaiian, or Kanaka Maoli is the term for Native Hawaiian vibraphonist. He grew up listening to Benny Goodman and playing kind of George Shearing style jazz in his early career. As like a late high school student, he meets this American pianist named Martin Denny, who is like 20 years older than him, has already toured all around South America, and has then landed in Hawaii to play in Don the Beachcomber's Dagger Bar, which is one of the early kind of creators of tiki restaurants. He first created one in LA, and then he goes to Hawaii to create a tiki restaurant there. So Denny and Lyman are playing kind of George Shearing style jazz. Then eventually this Hawaii Puerto Rican bongo player named Augie Colon joins in their group, and so he's bringing in more of this Latin jazz style with the bongos and congas. And he's like a very charismatic performer. He's like sitting in the front and wearing these big, what they called rumba shirts, or like these ruffly sleeves. He becomes kind of a figurehead. And so I think it was this combination of the kind of cool jazz style. So we have a background music element. Then we have Lyman as a Kanaka Maoli person bringing in occasional arrangements of like Kanaka Maoli songs, and then we have this Hawaii Puerto Rican person, and it's this combination of different musical geographies and styles that kind of combines to make this genre that we call exotica.

0: Now, one of the things that I notice immediately, of course, is this addition of non-instrumental sounds, certainly, that are in there. Why are they added? Where do they come from? And yeah, what role do they play in sort of defining exotica?
1: The bird calls, they're definitely the thing that makes people recognize exotica above else, right? They're pretty unforgettable. But at the same time, I do want to call attention to the sound quality of that recording. Like, think back to the first recording we heard with how bad the drums sounded. Then in this recording, the sound is so crisp. We can hear the differences between tons of different percussion instruments, and it's spatialized. It's in stereo, which was a brand new technology in 1958 when this came out. So this was actually the top song and the top album in June of 1958.
0: Wow. So we've gone from a relatively, you know, mildly popular tune to something that is the number one album. What makes it the number one album?
1: I think it's this convergence between stereo recording just coming out. Jet-powered air travel just comes out that year also. So suddenly, middle-class people can fly to Hawaii from California in like 5 hours. And Hawaii statehood also happens in 1959. So there's a huge amount of attention on Hawaii in this moment, politically and in the tourism industry. And then this music also is very self-consciously not the typical Hawaii tourist music we think of with the steel guitar and the kind of hula associations.
0: Or even that living room soundtrack or background music that we were listening to. This is much more sort of upfront, much more agential. And that's something that's exciting, which sort of coincides with this emergence of Hawaii as part of the accessible American consciousness. So what is happening in Hawaii? How are they handling this, what I would imagine to be a pretty significant transition in terms of daily life?
1: It's kind of a gradual, over the 1950s, the resort industry is building up and building up in Hawaii in anticipation of this huge influx in tourism. And then actually right at this moment when exotica becomes this fad, a music fad, then Martin Denny, Arthur Lyman, they all start touring the United States. So they actually leave Hawaii. Presumably there are other bands still in Hawaii kind of recreating their sound who are all working in resorts. Denny and Lyman were also playing in resorts when they originated the style. And there's also musicians like Alfred Apaka, who is a Kanaka Maoli singer that people kind of call the Hawaiian Frank Sinatra. He's like a smooth-voiced baritone. Don Ho is another Kanaka Maoli pop musician, singer that became prominent more in the mid-60s. So all of these musicians are performing along this tourist strip in Hawaii.
0: So as you mentioned, the Arthur Lyman part that people really recognize or immediately associate with something like, even if they don't know the term, but exotica, are these bird calls. What's behind those? What piques your interest about them?
1: So there's an origin story about the bird calls, which was that this original group that was Lyman, Denny, and Cologne were performing in this resort, which was kind of an indoor-outdoor bar called the Shell Bar at the Hawaiian Village Resort. And outside of the Shell Bar were these mock Hawaiian villages, like pretend Hawaiian villages where tourists would stay. And there were these frogs in the pools of the mock Hawaiian villages, and they were croaking during the performance. And apparently, Augie Cologne started just doing bird calls to, like, match the frogs because they were so loud. He was like, let's just bring them in to the soundscape. And then the other performers just started doing the bird calls, too. And it was just a joke. But then apparently the next day, an audience member came up to Denny and was like, you have to do the song with the frogs. He was like, what song? But that's how it all started.
0: Were you able to identify where these bird calls came from? Are they real or were these sort of improvisational?
1: That is the central question. Yeah, so I think that it has typically been assumed that they are improvisational. And after great laborious research, I have found that at least some of them are not. I believe that probably some of them are improvised, but I've traced a number of the birds. So the kookaburra is probably the most recognizable one. It's the one that kind of sounds like a monkey. It is not in Hawaii other than like in a zoo, but apparently it was a really widely used sound effect in jungle movies, starting with the Tarzan movies in the 30s. So if these musicians are thinking like, we want to create an imaginary jungle soundscape, then that's where they would turn first. Another bird is a myna bird, which are originally from India, but they are all over the world now. And they actually imitate other bird calls.
0: Oh, but it does have its own distinct call.
1: Okay. It's like basically just a loud, piercing call. And apparently these were like pests in Honolulu in the 1950s. Another one is chickens, also kind of all around Hawaii. So that would also be kind of an inside joke for local people to Hawaii. And a mourning dove. I think you can hear how it's kind of made wider in interval space and it's kind of made louder. So a lot of these calls, I think, are also probably based on birds, but then elaborated in various ways. So the thing that I found that's really incredible, actually, is I was wondering, why did they not do actual Hawaiian bird calls of the native Hawaiian birds in Hawaii forests? And I asked an archivist, actually, at the Bishop Museum in Honolulu about this. And he said that he thought it's because native Hawaiian forest birds have, like, really high-pitched twittery calls, and they don't really work with the mood of Exotica because it's this like heavy, dramatic mood. And so you need actually bigger, louder birds to compete or to work within that sound world.
0: So thinking of Hawaii as that paradise, that Exotica realm, what have you learned about the place?
1: I had no relationship to Hawaii before I started this research, really. In a way, I am like a tourist of this music, but actually the Kanaka Maoli community has been doing a lot of work with critical touring or decolonial tourism, creating basically tours that you can go on in Honolulu or other parts of Hawaii that look at the colonial history of those places. And so I kind of thought of that as an analogy for what I'm trying to do with the music. Is like, I am a tourist, but I'm being a decolonial tourist. When I went to Hawaii, I was able to speak with the son of one of these original Exotica musicians, Augie Colon's son, Augie Lopaka Colon Jr. He's also part Kanaka Maoli, and he's a percussionist and a bird call practitioner, like his father. And he has actually transformed Exotica to feature more of these native Hawaiian forest birds. So he actually collects recordings of extinct and endangered birds from around Polynesia, and he performs them in his music as a way to like bring the birds back into our world and like maintain relations with these birds. And so then by working with the Kauai Forest Bird Recovery Project, I learned how Lopaka Colon's practice of the bird calls is really related to other Kanaka Maoli ecological efforts right now. How other Kanaka Maoli also will sing songs or perform chants about birds as a way to maintain relations with their Hawaii ecologies. As a form of sovereignty, really, to maintain the environmental relations that make up their worldview.
0: Wow, that's really, I think, prescient also of this kind of work, you know, to see what kind of sounds are added to music. A song like Taboo, which has all of these new iterations, is often losing or adding voices, parts, you know, that are telling a story, also a chronology, not just a geography. That's really fascinating. How has this study of Exotica changed or reinvigorated the way you look at contemporary music as a whole?
1: That's a great question. I think that question's really important, as even as right now I'm planning a music of the 20th and 21st century course for the spring. You know, there are topics that we always have to teach in this course, like modernism, and these kind of stylistic trends that we can think of as being really constrained to like classical music or an experimental classical music, and are so central to this like music like Boulez and Schaghausen and et cetera that I played. But I actually do think that there's a modernism to exotica as well, in the especially these bird calls. I think they're quite transgressive in a way, you know, like usually bird calls are set within a musical idiom, they're musicalized, but in exotica they're not at all, actually. So I think that doing this research has kind of shown me that modernism is never just one thing. Like, you can find modernism maybe anywhere if you look hard enough. And it's the same thing with, I guess, the story about colonialism that I'm trying to tell about this genre, is that at first I thought, like, how could this be anything other than colonialist or exoticist? But then if you look deeply enough, you can find that all these other things are going on there. Yeah.
0: Wonderful. Well, thank you so much for joining us today and for talking about your research. Offstage On Air is produced by Ben Larson. I'm your host, Brendan O'Donnell. Thanks for listening.

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4: 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This show is A New Sound, which is part of Charlottesville Classical here on WTJU, the radio voice of the University of Virginia and your arts companion for our community. My name is Brian Samalczyk. Thanks so much for joining me on this lovely Sunday afternoon. And here on A New Sound, each week we play a couple of hours of brand new classical and classical adjacent music, music mostly written by living composers living in and reacting to the same world that you and I are in right now. And I've got a great show for you this afternoon. We're going to be exploring, again, mostly brand new music, 2026 releases, as I tend to do. The kind of through line, the theme, tying them all together is this idea of moving through all these vast and varied musical landscapes. So there'll be this kind of sense of motion and journeying through. And we'll explore some pieces that combine sounds and different musical styles in ways that are unusual and new. But first, I want to remind you that WTJU is supported by Ivy Provisions on Ivy Road in Charlottesville, providing sandwiches and salads for office lunches for 15 to UVA events for 800. 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
4: All right, without further ado, we'll kick things off with a brand new orchestral work by Swedish composer Anders Hillborg. He has an orchestral portrait album out on Alpha Classics, Out Here Music. It just came out in August. It's called Lost Landscapes, and we'll listen to essentially the title track, which is called Through Lost Landscapes for orchestra. It's in four movements, three brief movements. The fourth one's a bit longer. Written in 2020 and commissioned by five orchestras across the world, it explores a really wide range of colors and sounds, from kind of jazz-inflected music with this prominent piano part to these glissandoing microtonal clusters that sounds a bit more like mid-century modernist music. And the four movements are titled Beginning, Ecstatic, Gleam, and The Falling. We'll hear a recording by the Gothenburg Symphony Orchestra, conducted by Pekka Kuusisto. This is Anders Hillborg's Through Lost Landscapes.

0: just heard the closing track from the album Terra Incognito. That was Dawning Dusk. It's an album by Acousmi, which is the recording project of composer and instrumentalist Pascal Bidet. He played saxophones, clarinet, guitar, synthesizer, percussion, many, many other instruments on that recording. He was joined by the Senegalese musician Dudo Kouate on percussion, flute, the West African string instrument, the ngone, and vocals as well. And preceding that, we heard Through Lost Landscapes by Swedish composer Anders Hillborg, as performed by the Gothenburg Symphony Orchestra.
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0: All right, we'll continue with a new sound this afternoon and our exploration of music that finds its way through new musical landscapes. And we're going to turn next to a piece by composer Jerry Seo, a really wonderful composer who's on faculty at Princeton, writes music that spans all kinds of styles and ideas, integrating Bach, all the kind of highest forms of musical modernism. And this is a really interesting setting of a Korean folk song that she wrote for the Esme String Quartet on the 10th anniversary of their founding. The Korean folk song is called Mother Sister. And her work, which is a set of variations on this original folk song, is called River at the End of the Mind. We'll hear the Esme Quartet's debut recording of Jerry Seo's music here on WTJU.

0: The 2026 WTJU Jazz Marathon is just around that proverbial corner, and we invite you to sing along with us. Beginning at 6 a.m. September 28th and running for a solid week, we will celebrate the 100th birth years of Miles Davis and John Coltrane with more than 30 shows looking at their huge impact on modern jazz. We'll also have a wide variety of other jazz and blues programming and live music from our stage each night. The Jazz Marathon is the Jazz Department's annual fundraiser for WTJU, and we encourage you to get an early pledge in at WTJU.net.
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2: If you're just tuning in, this is A New Sound here on WTJU, where we spend a couple of hours each Sunday afternoon listening to brand new classical and classical-adjacent music. And we just heard a brand new string quartet by composer Juri Seo that was River at the End of the Mind, an arrangement of a Korean folk song as performed by the Esme Quartet. And we're going to continue on with our theme this afternoon of music inspired and about journeys and traveling through unique musical landscapes. And I thought it would be appropriate to play a piece by American composer Steve Reich this week, as next Saturday, October 3rd, is his 90th birthday. And he's one of the most significant living composers, one of the most performed and influential, really changed the course of 20th century music with his particular style and focus of minimalism, both popular music and classical. And I'm going to be doing a special 90th anniversary celebratory show during the Classical Marathon this year. But since it's his birthday next week, wanted to play a work of his nearer to that actual day. So fitting in with the program, we're going to listen to one of his most recent works. He's only written a couple pieces in the last 5 years. This one from 2021 is called Traveler's Prayer. And it's for four singers and 11 instrumentalists. It's a setting of the Traveler's Prayer, which is a Jewish prayer meant to be spoken right as a journey is getting underway, right at the very start of a journey, to keep the travelers safe from any dangers or peril or anything they might experience along the way. And this is a traditional kind of Reichian setting. You'll hear his kind of phasing and canons, although there's also some kind of more intricate inversion and retrograde procedures in play too. But it's a beautiful piece. And as I said, I think he's only written two pieces since then in 2021. We'll hear a recording by Synergy Vocals and the Colin Curry Group. They're all conducted by Colin Curry. Music of Steve Reich here on WTJU.

0: We heard an excerpt of I Wanted a Map. That's from the new trio recording out on Nonesuch Records called 15. The first album by the trio, Henry Threadgill playing saxophone and flute, pianist Vijay Iyer and the drummer Daphnis Prieto, who've been playing together for years in New York, but this is their first album as a trio, and Vijay Iyer wrote that track for the set of them. And I thought that would fit in well with our traveling kind of program here in A New Sound this afternoon, and also remind you all that tomorrow is the start of the 2026 Jazz Marathon here on WTJU. And right before that, we heard Steve Reich's Traveler's Prayer, as performed by Synergy Vocals, the Colin Curry Group, and Colin Curry conducting. 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
0: Well, it's just a few minutes before 2 o'clock. We're actually going to devote the rest of this afternoon's show, this edition of A New Sound, to one large-scale work that just came out back on July 17th. And it's kind of a major work by a composer, kind of the very tail end of his career, just like Steve Reich, and that's his fellow minimalist, Terry Riley, who turned 90 last year. And Terry Riley started working on a notebook in 2022, a set of sketches and drawings intended to be a piece for the great American flautist Claire Chase. And over the following years, he gradually followed as this sketchbook turned into a series of kind of traditionally composed scores, graphic notations and artwork, and kind of open form scores with lots of decisions and determinations left up to the composer, up to the performer. And Terry Riley turned this notebook over to another younger American composer, Samuel Clay Birmahier, who orchestrated and arranged it into this version that we'll hear today, which lasts about an hour. And it's arranged for Claire Chase, playing many different flutes, and the incredible string quartet, the Jack Quartet, probably the most specialized new music string quartet in the world. So you'll hear many, many flutes throughout this 60-minute piece, which is in 22 short movements. But you'll also hear the sounds of the Jack String Quartet. You'll hear a little bit of percussion performed by Nathan Davis, and you'll hear the composer, Terry Riley, his voice coming in and out several times throughout the entire piece. I won't say too much more about it. I'll let you kind of experience it. All the movements are short. I'll say that the music is constantly changing, so though the idea of an hour-long basically a piece for multiple flutes might sound like a lot, I think there's a really pleasing variety, and it's constantly changing and doing new things. And then you get those different tones of the string quartet and a little bit of the percussion in there too. So I'll just leave you this quote from Terry Riley before we turn things over to the music for the rest of the hour. And he said that, quote, "When I improvised the first 16 bars of this piece called The Holy Liftoff, the melody and the chords whispered its name while simultaneously urging me to make drawings of the experience. The drawings had angels and flying creatures, and all the energies were rising up into a surrealistic skyscape." So I think it's a perfect end to our kind of traveling through landscape edition of A New Sound this afternoon. We'll listen to the entirety of Terry Riley's new work for Claire Chase, The Holy Liftoff, in this arrangement, an orchestration by Samuel Clay Birmahier. And all that's left for me to do is remind you that this is WTJU Charlottesville on 91.1 FM and worldwide at WTJU.net and CharlottesvilleClassical.org. This show is a new sound, part of Charlottesville Classical here on WTJU, the radio voice of the University of Virginia and your arts companion for our community. My name is Brian Simalchik, and I hope you've enjoyed this edition of A New Sound. We'll be off next week for the 2026 Jazz Marathon. Stay tuned all week. It's going to be a great, great week of shows. And I'll be back again with you here over the airwaves on October 18th. Enjoy this music by Terry Riley. Take care and stay well.
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0: Live in the spotlight from Cafe Tiege, it's DJ Malpasso, scrounging in the verb dirt with spades of truth like dig.
1: Greenbacks, blue and green, cold cash, cold duck time. The ghost of the little bird, Jimmy Heath going cold turkey in a prison cell in Kelly Township, Pennsylvania, crying for redemption. Where is the love? Where is that grant funding? It's hard out there. Harder than a ticket taker's smile at the Vinegar Hill on a Tuesday morning. Uncle Chuck's voice telling you to give till it hurts, till you bleed with the blue note of the half-demented seventh chord heard through a silver trumpet with a harmon mute. Greenbacks for the marathon, blue in green.
0: Wow. You dig that? The WTJU Jazz Marathon starts September 28th with a week of the right kind of cool, Jack. And we're passing the hat for the Greenbacks. So give at WTJU.net.
1: Where is the love?
2: No!
0: Yeah. Yes.
3: 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Man. Here.
0: Crazy.
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6: 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I'm your host, Brendan O'Donnell. 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

A dragon, an army of warriors rising out of the earth, jealous gods, a kidnapped princess, and a love story that somehow has to make its way through all of them. Today we're going back to Paris in 1673 for Jean-Baptiste Lully's Cadmus et Hermione. It's a work drawn from ancient mythology, but also from a moment when French opera was just beginning to define itself, and when Lully and his librettist, Philippe Quinault, were figuring out what that new form could do. The result is part love story, part spectacle, intimate one moment, and filled with choruses, dances, monsters, and divine interventions the next. Vincent Dumestre leads Le Poème Harmonique and Ensemble Aides in Cadmus et Hermione, this week's Sunday Opera Matinee, coming up in just a few moments.

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1: And just a quick announcement before we get on with today's opera. As you heard at the top of the hour, the Jazz Marathon starts tomorrow morning. It's a great opportunity to support WTJU and celebrate the great jazz department, the great music that we have on offer here every day on the air at WTJU. Several of my colleagues in the classical department will be joining the party, hosting shows of their own. So please do tune in and please do donate if you can to keep WTJU thriving here in Central Virginia. The opera will be back in 2 weeks, so hopefully you'll enjoy today's presentation. Jean-Baptiste Lully's Cadmus et Hermione was first performed in Paris in 1673 with Louis XIV in attendance. Written with the librettist Philippe Quinault, it established the basic form of tragédie and musique, five acts preceded by a prologue, with dance, chorus, and spectacle woven into the drama. The prologue belongs very much to the world of Louis XIV. The pastoral celebration is interrupted by Envy, who summons the serpent Python. The sun appears, destroys the monster, and restores order. A fairly transparent tribute, of course, to the Sun King. Act One moves from allegory into the story. Cadmus has come to Greece in search of his sister, Europa, abducted by Jupiter. There he has fallen in love with Hermione, the daughter of Venus and Mars, but Hermione has been promised to a giant who rules the country, and Cadmus is preparing to leave rather than place her in even greater danger. That farewell begins a much longer series of trials for Cadmus and gives Lully and Quinault the framework for an opera that moves between intimate scenes, public ceremony, dance, and spectacle. Thomas Dolly sings Cadmus and Adèle Charvet is Hermione. Vincent Dumestre leads Le Poème Harmonique and Ensemble Hades. The prologue and Act One of Jean-Baptiste Lully's Cadmus et Hermione start now. Enjoy.

0: The lovers have declared their devotion, but Hermione remains promised to another, and Cadmus now faces a series of trials if he is to win her. We're listening to Jean-Baptiste Lully's Cadmus et Hermione, this week's Sunday Opera Matinee. I'm your host, Brendan O'Donnell. Thanks so much for joining me this afternoon. This is WTJU Charlottesville, 91.1 FM, and streaming worldwide at WTJU.net and CharlottesvilleClassical.org. We'll be back for Act Two in just a few moments.
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0: And if you are planning your week around the wonderful programming we have available during WTJU's Jazz Marathon coming up, I want to point out Tuesday at 6 p.m., Interpretation of Train by Barrington Wilson. It should be a wonderful program at 6 o'clock on Tuesday here at WTJU. But as I mentioned earlier as well, many of my colleagues from the classical department will be taking part, kicking off, actually tomorrow morning at 6 o'clock. Louise will be in, getting things jazzed up, and Jay Jackson will be in Tuesday morning for Jazz Takes on Classical Music. Nice way for to have sort of a hybrid version of our usual classical mornings with the Great Jazz Marathon. 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
0: As I mentioned, we will be off next week from the opera, making way for the final evening of the Jazz Marathon, but Tim Snyder will be back in studio on October 4th. Be sure to join him then at 3 o'clock, as always, for the Sunday Opera Matinee. Now getting back to today's opera, we're advancing to Act 2. Cadmus will not abandon Hermione, but to win her, he must undertake a series of trials imposed by the gods. Act two begins with the lovers facing separation. Amion fears Cadmus is being sent toward his death, while Cadmus insists that the danger is worth facing. Around them, Lully and Kino broaden the story through their attendance and through the dances and choruses that are central, or would become central, to French opera. Eventually, love itself appears to Amion, promising that Cadmus will not face what comes next entirely on his own. Again, Adèle Chavée is Amion, and Thomas Dollier is Cadmus. Vincent Dumestre leads Act Two of Cadmus et Amion, starting now. Enjoy.

0: Cadmus and Hermione have parted, but love has promised Hermione that Cadmus will receive help, and he will need it. Next comes the Dragon of Mars. When Act 3 begins, we see Cadmus engaging in the first of his great trials, that Dragon of Mars. Before Cadmus confronts it, we hear from his companion Arbas, whose approach to danger is rather less heroic. He boasts about what he might do while doing his best to stay safely away from the monster. A comic interruption before the story turns back to Cadmus. Cadmus kills the dragon and offers thanks to Mars, but Mars is not appeased. He rejects the sacrifice, and Cadmus's ordeal continues. Thomas Dolie is Cadmus with Lisandro Abadie as Arbas. Here is Act 3 of Jean-Philippe Lully's Cadmus et Hermione. Enjoy.
1: As tu peur du dragon de Mars?
2: La défiance est nécessaire. 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
1: C'est très bien fait d'être prudente.
2: Je suis hardi quand il faut l'être. 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
1: Qui voudrait s'attaquer à toi?

0: Cadmus has killed the dragon, but Mars has rejected his sacrifice. And the dead dragon still has a role to play. Its teeth provide the material for Cadmus's next trial. We just heard the close of Act 3 of Jean-Baptiste Lully's Cadmus et Hermione. We'll be back for Act 4 in just a few moments.
1: 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Professor Bebop. The 2026 Jazz Marathon, running from September 28th to October 4th, features a number of tributes to the professor from those who knew him well, including Peter Welch, the Juddermeister, and Charlie Pasterfield. Join us as we celebrate a legend, and please consider making a marathon pledge in the memory of the professor and to the land of razzmatazz. Go to WTJU.net or call 434-924-3959. Yes, indeed.
0: And you can find out the entire list of shows and programming over on our website, WTJU.net, in preparation for the Jazz Marathon coming up starting in the morning, 6 a.m. tomorrow morning. Things get kicked off. Really happy to see the tributes pouring in for Professor Bebop. That Saturday morning show, Saturday at 10 o'clock with Charlie Pasterfield, celebrating Professor Bebop, will be one to remember. But there are a number of wonderful programs to check out. A wonderful week of beautiful jazz music. I hope you tune in. I hope you enjoy and celebrate along with us. 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Well, we do still have classical programming coming up this evening here on WTJU. Right after today's opera, Heifetz On Air presents captivating performances by Heifetz International Music Institute students, alum, and faculty. Recorded on stage in Stanton, and in WTJU's Charlottesville studios. That's coming up tonight at 6 o'clock. And, of course, stay tuned at 7 for another edition of Just a Few Friends, which takes place every Sunday evening from 7 till 9, where Penelope and Andrew invite you to spend your evening in a salon filled with the intimate strains of fine classical chamber music from early to modern. That's tonight at 7 here on TJU. It is 4:54 on a awkwardly lovely Sunday afternoon here in Charlottesville. A little bit cloudy at times. The sun peeks through. Still a little bit humid, but it's harvest season. So I hope you're enjoying some wonderful vegetables from the garden. Last weekend, or 2 weeks ago, I guess, was VegFest, which I hope you were able to enjoy the wonderful fruits of our local farmers as well. It's a wonderful time of year, and I hope you are enjoying it along with today's opera. This is WTJU Charlottesville, 91.1 FM, and streaming worldwide at WTJU.net and CharlottesvilleClassical.org. My name is Brendan, your host for the Sunday Opera Matinee. And before we kick off Act 4, I just want to take one moment to acknowledge and celebrate and thank the great Ann Schaefer for being a wonderful mentor and guide as I started hosting the opera here on WTJU. I hope you were able to tune in last week, last Sunday, for her final opera broadcast. A wonderful career in the radio. I hope she remains a wonderful listener and part of the WTJU family for many, many years to come. Thank you, Anne, for all that you've done, and thank you for being a part of this community. All right, here we go with Act 4 of Lully's Cadmus Eimion. I think I sort of glossed over this at the beginning, or maybe didn't explain it quite well enough. This was the very first tragedy in musique, or tragedy in lyrique, as it would become, the form of French Baroque opera that Lully invented and made standard throughout the court of Louis XIV and then also Louis XV. It continued all the way until we had some quite confrontational moments in mid-18th century Paris, where the Ramists took over and pushed back against the Lullian ideas of standardized French opera. Ironically, of course, Rameau, being the Frenchman, was pushing for a more Italianate style, and Jean-Baptiste Lully, originally born Giovanni Battista, was an Italian who became the standard bearer for the French court. But this is where it all began. And so in Act 3, where we had a little bit of that comic relief, a comic interruption, that was still something he held on to, didn't last much longer. We got a little more serious and a little more dramatic and reverent, I guess would be the term, in Lully's later operas, at least in the construction of them, focusing more on the drama and the spectacle. But this one has all it needs. It doesn't need any real special effects. It's got a dragon and then an army that grows from the dragon's teeth. So we have plenty to keep us on our toes for this first iteration of that great tradition. So the Act 4 begins. Cadmus has indeed killed the dragon, but its death produces an even stranger challenge. He's commanded to sow its teeth into the earth, and from them springs an army of fully armed warriors. Love intervenes, turning the warriors against one another until they have nearly destroyed themselves. But there's still the giant who stands between Cadmus and Eimion. This time the goddess Pallas comes to Cadmus's aid. For a moment, it appears that the trials are over, and Cadmus can finally return to Eimion. But Juno intervenes and carries her away. Once more, Thomas Dolier and Adèle Charvet return as Cadmus and Eimion. Act 4 of Jean-Baptiste Lully's Cadmus and Eimion. Enjoy.

A desperate call brings Act 4 to a close. Cadmus has survived the dragon, the warriors born from its teeth, and the giant who stood between him and Hermione. But just as victory seems complete, Juno carries Hermione away. Cadmus has survived everything asked of him and believes he has lost her anyway. As Act 5 begins, Cadmus is ready to give up when the gods intervene one last time. Jupiter descends, Hermione is restored, and the divine quarrels that have driven much of the story are resolved. That leaves Lully with something French opera does particularly well, turning the resolution of the story into a public celebration. Act 5, the conclusion of Cadmus et Hermione, with Vincent Dumestre leading Le Poème à Monique, starts now. Enjoy.

0: A somewhat solemn but nevertheless celebratory end to Jean-Baptiste Lully's Cadmus et Hermione. The two lovers finally wed after a string of terrible feats. But the gods gave way and allowed the lovers to reunite. I hope you enjoyed this edition of the Sunday Opera Matinee. As I mentioned, we will go on a bit of a hiatus for the Jazz Marathon next week. But Tim Snyder will be back in the studio on October 11th at 3 p.m., as always, for Donizetti, which should be a fun way to resume our regular opera programming. Jean-Baptiste Lully's Cadmus et Hermione, as I mentioned, was the very first of his created tragedy en musique form of a prologue with five acts. It premiered on April 27th, 1673, in Paris with the Sun King, Louis XIV, in attendance. We heard the very first full recording of the opera, which took place in 2019. It was released in 2021, the Chateau de Versailles label. Our cast included Thomas Dollier as Cadmus, Adèle Charvet as Hermione, and then with a supporting cast, which I thought did a really nice job, and I really enjoyed their work. Eva Zeitzik was Melisse and Charity. Lisandro Abadi was both Arbas, the comic relief we heard, as well as Pan. Nicholas Scott, Virgil Anselli, who was Mars. Guillaume Worms, Marine Lafadelfranc, Enguerrand de Hees was the Sun. Benoit Joseph Meyer and Caleb Boucher played the roles of the Africans, and Brenda Poupard was Love. And Juno, really taking on quite a few roles. Ensemble Aides was led by Mathieu Romano, and Le Poème à Monique, our great ensemble, conducted by Vincent Dumestre. Jean-Baptiste Lully's Cadmus et Hermione.
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2: For 7 days our spirits rise. Each 2-hour block brings fresh surprise. Caverned collector stories told, illuminating records gold. The brilliance filling up our ears. Has it been 100 years? Miles's trumpet, Coltrane's horn. Could it be a marathon?
1: Put that in your pipe and smoke it. The WTJU Jazz Marathon starts September 28th with a week of ear-expanding sound and fury just like that, man. And we're passing the hat, so give now at WTJU.net.
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0: 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It's a week of phenomenal programming. Please do tune in and enjoy our wonderful jazz colleagues who have put together quite a great week of shows. And as was mentioned in one of the promo clips that we played, there are live performances almost every night, I believe, here at the WTJU studios at 8 p.m. You are welcome. You are invited to join the festivities here in person. We hope we see you. We hope we see you as part of this community, and as we rally around each other to make sure that community radio in Central Virginia stays strong. All right. I have got just a little while left, just under 28 minutes to go, and I have a few selections here. Of course, I created some sort of storyline, but I don't think we'll be able to get to all of it. Nonetheless, we have some absolutely beautiful works that I think are worth hearing. We're going to start out with not a French opera. This is Handel. who was active around the same time, a little bit later than Lully. This is from his Giulio Cesare in Egitto, the aria Se Pietà, a very special version of it, I think, because it is the great Sandrine Piau performing, along with Christophe Rousset and Les Talents Lyriques. This is Se Pietà from Handel's Giulio Cesare.

Sandrine Piao performing Se Pietà from George Friedrich Handel's Giulia Cesari in Egitto. Les talents lyriques were led, of course, by Christophe Rousset. 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

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And for even more information, you can head over to our website. Just about a week or so ago, I had a great conversation with two of the performers, including David McCormick and his the head of Early Music Access Project. We talked about not only this upcoming concert, but more of what's expected during this 10th anniversary season of EMAP. A lot of exciting things happening, and this concert will be a wonderful way to get things started. You can go to our website and check on the show archives and still pull up the offstage on-air episode where I had a great conversation with David. All right, we're going to get a little bit outside of my wheelhouse here, but there is a Baroque connection. This is a retelling of Dido and Aeneas. Of course, it was done by Berlioz, so it might sound a little bit different from the Henry Purcell version I'm a little more comfortable with. Nonetheless, I find this to be an absolutely beautiful performance. This is Berlioz's Les Troyennes, and here, what we find is this is the moment after the crowds have dispersed and Dido and Aeneas are alone. And this is when they sing a beautiful duet, Nuit d'ivresse et d'estase infinie. Two wonderful voices. Joyce DiDonato is Dido and Michael Spires is Aeneas. John Nelson conducts Berlioz here on WTJU.

From Hector Berlioz's Les Troyennes, that was Joyce DiDonato and Michael Spires performing, here we go with the French again, Nuit d'ivresse et d'extase infinie, from Act 4 of that beautiful retelling of the Dido and Aeneas myth. All right, we've got time for one more piece during today's program. And as I cue it up, I realize I must have been in quite the mood. But I hope you're enjoying these passages from select operas as well. We are going to return to the French one more time for this final piece. It is maybe a bit unexpected. It is from Claude Debussy, Perrier et Mélisande. Here, Perrier and Mélisande are finally alone, and what begins as another one of their comically hesitant conversations becomes actually a declaration of love. And of course, this is all just before the world around them changes completely. On dirait que ta voix a passé sur la mer au printemps. This is from Debussy's Perrier et Mélisande. We will hear a performance with Richard Stillwell and the inimitable Frederica von Stade. Herbert von Karajan conducts the Berliner Philharmonic.

0: Oh, and we're going to have to cut that one short. Pellier et Mélisande, the great work by Claude Debussy. We heard a bit of a performance there featuring Richard Stillwell and the great Federica von Staudt. That's going to do it for this edition of the Sunday Opera Matinee. Do be sure to join in the fun as the Jazz Marathon kicks off tomorrow morning at 6 a.m. And the Sunday Opera Matinee will be back in 2 weeks with Tim Snyder here in studio with some Donizetti. And I will be back, actually it'll be a while, but I will be back November 1st with a new set of pretty exciting operas from the Baroque period. My name is Brendan. Thanks so much for joining me on this Sunday afternoon. Heifetz on Air is now.
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2: From the Heifetz International Music Institute and WTJU, this is Heifetz on Air. I'm Benjamin Rowe. As one writer puts it, if God had designed the orchestra, then the cello was his greatest accomplishment. Certainly there's something special about the sound of the cello. It can sing like the human voice, or it can rock like a garage band guitar. On this episode, it's another celebration from the Heifetz stages featuring a great Haydn concerto, sonatas by Schubert and Beethoven, and a touching three-cello tribute to a beloved Heifetz teacher. An hour to celebrate the cello is just ahead on Heifetz on Air. Seventeen-year-old Mira Cardan is the first of our Heifetz cellists to step on stage.
3: Good afternoon. My name is Mira Cardan, and this is my fourth time at the Heifetz Institute. I will be performing Chant du Ménestrel by Alexander Glazunov. This piece was originally written for solo cello and orchestra, and this afternoon I will be playing with the best of the best, the Yun Lee Philharmonic. Chant du Ménestrel translates to minstrel song, and one kind of minstrel was the Minnesinger. Minnesingers were German lyric poets and singers, and they traditionally performed love songs. Seeing as the cello is the instrument closest to the human voice, I think it's very fitting that Glazunov chose the cello to sing his music. This piece is very romantic and even painful at times, and it pulls on my heartstrings every time I listen to it. Our rendition will hopefully do the same for you. Thank you.

0: The Chant de Minstrel, or the Minstrel Song, by Russian composer Alexander Glazunov, played by Haifetz cellist Mira Kardan and pianist Yoon Lee. From PRX, the Public Radio Exchange, welcome to Haifetz On Air, bringing you stories and stirring performances from the Haifetz International Music Institute. I'm your host, Benjamin Rowe, coming to you via WTJU, the radio voice of the University of Virginia in Charlottesville, Virginia. In the words of the immortal Pablo Casals, the cello is like a beautiful woman who has not grown older, but younger with time, more slender, more supple, more graceful. And we're going to lead off this celebration at the Haifetz Institute with a performance of one of the most supple and graceful cello concertos ever written. And it's entrusted to the hands of one of our terrific young junior division cellists. This is 14-year-old Zishan Wang, wise beyond his years, on the South Market stage in Stanton, Virginia, with pianist Elizabeth Hill.
1: Good afternoon. My name is Wang Zixuan. I'm 14 years old. I come from Beijing, China. Today, my piano accompanist, Dr. Hill, and I are going to play the first movement of Cello Concerto in D major by Haydn. Haydn D is somewhat more challenging than Haydn C. First, it needs to maintain the note to be elegant, clear, and clean. Second, this piece involves many details, such as intonation in high position and dynamics between each note. While I'm playing, I spend lots of time practicing on intonation, but after a period of stoppage, it deteriorated again, which is quite distressing. Overall, it is a very beautiful piece of work. I'm glad to have learned it. Thank you.

The buoyant first movement of the Cello Concerto No. 1 in D major by Franz Joseph Haydn, played by 14-year-old Heifetz Junior Division cellist Zixin Wang in a summer 2024 performance with our faculty pianist Elizabeth Hill. That's from a Junior Division showcase concert that took place at the South Market Stage at Grace Christian School in historic downtown Stanton, Virginia. We're having another celebration on this edition of our program. You can check out the playlist and other profiles on our website, heifetz.institute/heifetzonair. You can also find our program on the new Heifetz app. You can look for it on the App Store or on Google Play. And just ahead, sonatas from Schubert and Beethoven as our celebration continues.

0: Welcome back to Heifetz on Air. I'm Benjamin Rowe, today with another celebration episode. One of the many renowned instrumentalists to teach at the Heifetz Institute over the years was the great American cellist Lynn Harrell. Asked once about his approach to playing the cello, he said, "There's a need to feel a great deal of confidence, but you have to be very sensitive to the inward, frightened, timid side of human nature." An apt summation, I think, of the works for cello by the next two composers on the program, Franz Schubert and Ludwig van Beethoven, both of whom require equal degrees of confidence and sensitivity. Starting with Schubert and 16-year-old cellist Nicholas Wong.
1: Good evening, ladies and gentlemen. My name is Nicholas Wong. I'm 16 years old, and I am from Houston, Texas. Tonight, Yun and I would like to perform for you the second and third movements of the Arpeggio Sonata by Franz Schubert. For a long time, I've had a very hard time adjusting to its delicate and charming style. So tonight, I would like to try out something new. Not necessarily something that's big, but rather something that's sweet and sentimental. Thank you.

0: Good evening.
1: Good evening.
0: My name is Joy, and today Yun and I will be playing the first two movements of Cello Sonata in G minor by Beethoven. This piece is one of Beethoven's earliest works, and people of this time thought of a sonata for cello and piano as a piano sonata with cello accompaniment. So this is one of the first sonatas of its time that the cello is not used merely as a bass line, but actually an instrument with melodies alongside the piano. I really love this piece because of its interchanging melodies between the two instruments, and it is a really fun piece to play. Thank you.

The first two movements are the Cello Sonata No. 2 in G minor by Beethoven, played by 2024 Heifetz cellist Joey Kuo, preceded by another Heifetz 2024 performance, this time from 16-year-old Nicholas Wong from Houston, Texas, playing the final movements of the Arpeggione Sonata by Franz Schubert. Both of those performances with Yoon Lee at the Steinway Piano Bench in Francis Auditorium on the campus of Mary Baldwin University here in Stanton, Virginia. Coming up, a three-cello tribute to a beloved Heifetz cellist and teacher. I'm Benjamin Rowe, and it's another celebration this time on Heifetz On Air from WTJU and the Heifetz International Music Institute.

Welcome back to Heifetz On Air. I'm Benjamin Rowe. In 2024, our Heifetz community lost one of the Institute's most revered instructors, the Italian-Argentinian cellist and teacher Antonio Lisi. Filled with fresh initiatives, Antonio had just moved back to his native Italy after retiring from his post at UCLA's Herb Alpert School of Music. But fate had other plans, and Antonio Lisi was felled by a sudden illness in Rome and passed away in early February 2024 at the age of 60. We honored Antonio's memory at our first Celebrity Series concert of the season with this performance of the Requiem for Three Cellos and Piano, Opus 66 by David Popper. From left to right on your speakers, Hannah Roberts, Julia Licton, and David Gaber are the cellists, joined by pianist Yoon Lee.

0: The Requiem by David Popper, played by Heifetz faculty cellist Hannah Roberts, Julia Lichten, and David Gaber, as well as pianist Yoon Lee. That's a performance and tribute to the late, great Heifetz cello teacher, Antonio Lisi. Find the playlist and the players and go deeper into this celebration episode by visiting our website, heifetz.institute/heifetzonair. 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I'm Benjamin Rowe. 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
2: 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I am your host, Penelope, and this is Just a Few Friends. We are going to start off with a work by Joseph Haydn. This is his string quartet, Opus 50, number 6 in D major. And we'll listen to the Kadaya Quartet performing this work of Joseph Haydn.

0: I just listened to Joseph Haydn's String Quartet, Opus 50, Number 6, in D major, performed by the Kadaya Quartet.
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0: Our next piece this evening is by Johann Nepomuk Hummel, who lived from 1778 to 1837. This is one of his piano sonatas, and we will be listening to Heiwen Cheng perform the sonata in E-flat major, opus 13, by Johann Hummel.

We just listened to Johann Hummel's Piano Sonata in E-flat major, opus 13, performed by Haewon Cheng.

0: What's that ankling up Palpitation Boulevard? It's the WTJU Jazz Marathon.
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3: This ain't no jazz thing. This ain't no brass ring. This polyrhythmic mass dripping its golden nectar on Mamie Eisenhower's red shoes, screaming Dexter's solo from Body and Soul. This marathon, like a chain-smoking stallion up on its back hose, high on its own supply, ridden by an octopus wearing spurs. That jazz horse ain't no cube, Kimosabe, but he wants that sugar. It's time to pony up, Squaresville.
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5: 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I am your host, Penelope, and this is Just a Few Friends. To start us off on the second hour of this show, to start us off on the second hour of Just a Few Friends, we're going to be listening to Benjamin Britten's String Quartet, number 1 in D major, opus 25. It's going to be performed by the Magini String Quartet. Once again, here is Benjamin Britten's String Quartet, number 1 in D major, opus 25.